Paul had had limited success in Athens. He had been witnessing in the synagogue of the Jews and also in the marketplace, and was asked to come before the Areopagus, the Supreme Court of Athens, that prestigious 30-member council. He shared his belief in the indivisible God and his belief in the resurrection of Jesus from the dead. According to Acts chapter 17, he had limited success, and yet the gospel pierced the very council of the Areopagus. Dionysius was converted and became a believer in Jesus, as did a woman named Demarius. Luke tells us in Acts chapter 18, verse 1, that Paul left Athens and went to Corinth. This is the ancient port of Cenchrea. Paul would have sailed to this harbor when he left Athens. There is not much left of the ancient harbor town today. Most of the city is now underwater. A few ruins are exposed, including some fabulous marble columns and pieces of marble facing a public building or a temple. The harbor can be seen here off on the side, this horseshoe harbor that would have permitted boats safe anchorage in Paul's day. As Paul got out from the boat and began the 6-mile journey to the city of Corinth, he would have been impressed, as we are today, with massive Acro-Corinth jutting some 1,866 feet from the plain surrounding it. The steep natural walls of the mountain on three sides, reinforced with the man-made construction on the top, made this practically an impregnable fortress. And the Upper Pyrenees spring provided a constant supply of water during times of siege. This made this an ideal location for your city. You could have your modern civic city down at the bottom, but a tremendous place of refuge and safety during times of siege on the top. Acro-Corinth dominated the plain and can be seen for miles and miles away. Corinth was important to Rome because of its unique geography. You see, Corinth guarded the isthmus between central Greece in the north and Peloponnesia in the south. This isthmus was only 4 miles wide

separated the Aegean Sea from the Adriatic Sea. Corinth was known as the twinned harbor city because it maintained two harbors or two ports. To the north, it maintained the port of Lachaeon, and to the east, it maintained the harbor

on the southern Cape of Greece. Storms were very frequent and it was a very dangerous route. And so a system was developed of sailing from the east. You would come to the port of Cenchrea, where your goods would be unloaded and transported over the isthmus, where they would be reloaded onto a ship that would continue sailing to the west. And if you were sailing from the west, the process would be reversed. Goods would be unloaded at Lakeion, transported by land over to the port of Cenchrea. This diocos, or paved slipway, was built in ancient times to permit the transport of goods from one harbor to the other. If the ship was a small vessel, the ship itself would be transported over this road. The isthmus was really an obstacle to shipping. Alexander the Great, Julius Caesar, Caligula, all wanted a canal dug to prevent sailing around the southern Cape or having to unload the ships and transport the goods. The engineers of Nero even began work on the canal, but it would not be until the end of the 19th century when this canal would be finished. Only smaller vessels can pass through the canal, for it's only 75 feet wide. Yet it's a tremendous spectacle to see the ships going through this canal. That connects the Aegean Sea to the Adriatic Sea. Because of its unique geography, Corinth maintained the trade routes between east and west and west and east. As a result, the commerce of this city grew and developed. Julius Caesar had settled the new city with Roman colonists, with Greeks, with Jews, with Orientals, and of course, a great number of slaves. To transport the ships and their goods required a tremendous amount of brute strength. And so the population had swollen to between 500 and 750,000 people at the time of Paul. I'm walking on the Lakeian Way here in the city of Corinth. This was one of the two main entrances into the city. This road stretched from the area of the Forum all the way down to the harbor of Lakeion on the Gulf of Corinth and the Adriatic Sea. This paved road, 2 miles long, was paved with marble and had colonnades on each side. It would have been an impressive sight coming from Rome, entering the harbor of Lakeion, and walking up this marble paved road into the city of Corinth. Yes, Corinth was a fabulous city, decorated in a splendid way by Rome. It was a city of fountains and theaters, the Odeon, a tremendous city of provincial splendor. Luke describes how that Paul came to this city. Not only was it decorated with beautiful public buildings, but here, where I'm sitting, on the top of Acrocorinth, was a fairly unique temple. It was the temple to Aphrodite. It's only about 16 meters by 20 meters, but it was here on the top of Acrocorinth that could be seen all the way to the Adriatic and the Aegean Sea, to the ports of Lakeion and the port of Cenchrea. This Acrocorinth could be seen in the Temple of Aphrodite, where 1,000 slaves were maintained as the priestesses of the religion. In the evening, they would go down and offer their bodies as part of the immoral worship. Corinth was a wicked city. Strabo describes how that Corinth sponsored the Isthmian Games down on the coast of the Aegean. These games were part of the Panhellenic festivals that were held here every 2 years. They attracted both athletes and gamblers betting on the games. He went on to describe this Temple of Aphrodite that stood on this side of Acrocorinth and the 1,000 women that were maintained as priestesses of the religion and how the religion was really a religion of immorality. Every evening they would go down into the city to ply their trade and there was a ready supply of men
to spend their money upon these women

Yes, Corinth attracted a tremendous cross-section of people. It was a multicultural city. From the rich aristocracy of the Roman colonists to the dispossessed homeless, the poor, who, as some described it, had to follow around the bread sellers picking up the crumbs in the city. Paul, walking the road from Cenchrea, would have been praying about his future ministry here. He was alone. Timothy and Silas were still up in Macedonia. They had not yet joined him. And he enters into the suburb known as the Cranium. As he passed through that suburb of the Cranium, he must have thought of Golgotha, that hill in Jerusalem where his Lord Jesus was crucified, the place of the skull. And as he entered into the gate of the city through the Cenchrean gate, he said, I determined to know nothing among the Corinthians except Jesus Christ and him crucified. Paul came to plant the gospel in this city, and the gospel took deep root. Paul would minister here for 18 months, one of the longest places of ministry in his entire career. 18 months. People's lives would be touched. People's lives would be changed. He would visit the city on three different occasions and write two letters to it. Let's read about his tremendous ministry in Acts chapter 18, verses 2 through 4. After this, Paul left Athens and went to Corinth. There he met a Jew named Aquila, a native of Pontus, who had recently come from Italy with his wife Priscilla, because Claudius had ordered all the Jews to leave Rome. Paul went to see them, and because he was a tent maker as they were, he stayed and worked with them. Every Sabbath he reasoned in the synagogue, trying to persuade Jews and Greeks. The largest Jewish community in Greece was here in Corinth. It's estimated that there were over 20,000 Jews living in this metropolis. There are several evidences of the Jewish community that have been found in the excavations. This lintel was discovered that stood above a doorway, and it says very clearly, Synagogue of the Hebrews. Synagogue of the Hebrews, or the Synagogue of the Jews. In addition, this wonderful piece was discovered with three menorahs, or the seven-branch candlestick, carved into it. Again, evidence of the Jewish community here in Corinth. Now, we don't know where the Jewish synagogue was, but we do know that it was here in the city, as we can tell from the evidences of these archaeological discoveries. Paul met Aquila and Priscilla, two Jews from Pontus who had been expelled from Rome and come to live in Corinth. Aquila and Priscilla were tent makers, as was Paul. And so Paul joined Aquila and Priscilla, making tents through the week and going to the synagogue and reasoning with the Jews every Sabbath. This had been Paul's motif over and over and over again. This time he has great success in the synagogue. We read on in verse 5. When Silas and Timothy came from Macedonia, Paul devoted himself exclusively to preaching, testifying to the Jews that Jesus was the Christ. Timothy and Silas join Paul, and when they join him, he no longer works in his trade of tent making, but devotes himself to full-time teaching, primarily teaching among the large Jewish community of the city, and of course also teaching the God-fearers who were here. But when the Jews opposed Paul and became abusive, he shook out his clothes in protest and said to them, "Your blood be on your own heads. I am now clear of my responsibility. From now on, I will go to the Gentiles." As it had happened in the cities of Salonica and Berea and Iconium and Derbe, it happens again. Again, the Jews rise up in opposition to what Paul is teaching. He is teaching that Jesus is the Christ, or Jesus of Nazareth is the Messiah of Bible prophecy. Opposition rises against Paul. He's no longer welcome at the synagogue. And so he shakes off his clothes in protest and says, "Now your blood be upon you.
I have come here to witness and you have rejected.

rejected it. From now on, I will go to the Gentiles. Then Paul left the synagogue and went next door to the house of Titius Justus, a worshiper of God. Crispus, the synagogue ruler, and its entire household believed in the Lord, and many of the Corinthians who heard him believed and were baptized. What a tremendous story! Paul moves next door to the synagogue, to the house of a believer, a God-fearer by the name of Titius Justus. He teaches there, and Crispus, the very synagogue ruler, that is the pastor of the synagogue, the leader of the Jewish community, becomes a believer in Jesus as the Messiah. This is a wonderful development for the church in Corinth. Luke notes that many people believed and were baptized. Yes, while there was limited success in Athens, only a few believers, there was not a church established. Here in Corinth, a number of Corinthians believe, including the leader of the synagogue. Paul is concerned, however, about the opposition that is mounting. He sees a storm looming on the horizon. He remembers what happened in Iconium. He remembers what happened in Derbe and Lystra. He remembers what happened in Salonica and Berea. Paul is concerned. Perhaps the brothers came around and began to say, Paul, it's time to move on. Paul, it's time to go to a new place and plant the gospel. But there was such great success happening in the city. How could he leave now? Paul was concerned. He was perplexed. He was praying. One night the Lord spoke to Paul in a vision. Do not be afraid. Keep on speaking. Do not be silent, for I am with you, and no one is going to attack and harm you, because I have many people in this city. So Paul stayed for a year and a half, teaching them the word of God. What a tremendous assurance of God's presence with Paul. Paul, don't be afraid. I have many people in this city. Keep on teaching. Paul, don't leave under the cover of darkness like you did from Salonica. Don't depart for like you did from Berea. Paul, stay here. I have many people in this city, and no one is going to lay his hand on you to touch you. With this assurance of God's presence, Paul continued to teach mightily here in the city of Corinth. He was teaching in the marketplace. He was teaching at the house of Titius Justus. He was teaching and sharing that Jesus was the Messiah. That is, that Jesus was the Christ. And many people were responding. The church was growing and touching people from various stations of life who were coming to believe in Jesus. Paul stayed for a year and a half ministering in this city of Corinth, and God blessed them directly. Verse 12 says, while Gallio was proconsul of Achaia, the Jews made a united attack on Paul and brought him into court. This man, they charged, is persuading people to worship God in ways that are contrary to our law. Luke describes how the Jews of the city came together against the Apostle Paul. They charged him with doing things that were contrary to the law. They brought him before the proconsul, Gallio, who would have held court here in the Bema. Gallio was a very wise man, the brother of Seneca, the Roman philosopher. He listened to the charges and recognized that they were not major charges or even misdemeanors. Before Paul could even make a defense, Gallio dismissed the charges and released Paul. Luke provides a very interesting comment that the people in the agora fell upon Sosthenes, the synagogue ruler who had taken the place of Crispus and was the main accuser, and beat him, and that Gallio did nothing to intervene. Amazing how the tables were turned on the wily old devil here by the Bema in ancient Corinth. A fascinating footnote is a church would be built here on the site of the Bema where Paul was judged and declared innocent by the proconsul Gallio. Paul labored for 18 months, establishing a thriving church in this city, but he had upon his heart the desire to go to Jerusalem. Acts chapter 18 and verse 18, Paul stayed on in Corinth for some time, then he left the brothers and sailed for Syria, accompanied by Priscilla and Aquila.
Before he sailed, he had us

hair cut off at Cenchrea because of a vow he had taken. Paul had a tremendous desire to go to Jerusalem. And so Luke describes how after establishing the thriving church here in Corinth, he returned to the port of Cenchrea and cut off his hair and boarded a ship headed for Syria. Paul had taken a vow to go to the Jewish temple. There he would have his hair burned as part of that vow. Paul was Jewish through and through. Paul would return to this metropolis on two additional occasions. He was here at least three times. He would write two letters, pastoral in nature, to this city that had been filled with wickedness. Yes, the very word Corinth was a synonym for immorality. And yet the gospel had penetrated the darkness of this port city. Notice what he writes in 1 Corinthians chapter 6. Do you not know that the wicked will not inherit the kingdom of God? Do not be deceived. Neither the sexually immoral, nor idolaters, nor adulterers, nor male prostitutes, nor homosexual offenders, nor thieves, nor the greedy, nor drunkards, nor slanderers, nor swindlers will inherit the kingdom of God. After cataloging the immorality of Corinth, Paul adds this wonderful footnote, verse 11. And that is what some of you were. And that is what some of you were. Yes, you were in darkness. You were caught up in immorality. Paul writes a letter of pastoral concern to the church that is filled with so many problems in this great pagan city. But then he says, and that's what some of you were. But you were washed. You were sanctified. You are justified in the name of the Lord Jesus Christ and by the Spirit of our God. What a tremendous testimony about the church in this city. Yes, they had come from all kinds of backgrounds, immoral backgrounds, sailors, farmers, people working the docks, public officials. The gospel had penetrated into the darkness of this city, and such were some of you. But you have been claimed, you have been redeemed by the blood of the Lamb. Paul rejoiced in that as he wrote back to them from Ephesus, assuring them of God's love for them in this city. I'm standing here in the theater of ancient Corinth. Two very interesting inscriptions were discovered here. One inscription said, "For the girls." Since women of culture and social standing would not attend the theater, doubtless this inscription referred to the girls who lived up on Acro-Corinth, to the priestesses of Aphrodite who would come down into the city and would make themselves available to both the residents and the visitors. For the girls, the temple prostitutes. But there's another inscription that was discovered here on this plaza that confirms a member of the New Testament church at Corinth. This inscription here on the northern section of the plaza of the theater says, Erastus, in return for his aedileship, laid this pavement at his own expense. Isn't that amazing? Erastus, we can see the letters E-R-A-S-T-V-S. What's unusual is, in Romans chapter 16, verse 23, Paul is writing from this city to the church of Rome, and he says, Erastus, the city treasurer, the director of public works, sends his greetings to the church of Rome. The man who laid this pavement accepted Jesus as his Messiah, and his life was changed. Yes, the gospel reached from the lowest levels of the temple prostitutes and the people who were involved in all kinds of immorality and drunkenness to the highest levels of Roman society with Erastus, changed, powerfully changed by the power of Jesus Christ. Yes, the gospel touched people who were in public life, who had
positions of responsibility, as well as it reached all the way down to the slaves who were here in this city.

There was one unusual place in the city of Corinth where both the rich and the poor, the slaves and the free, men and women could come together and be equal as one, and that was in the church. It's an amazing thing that as people from various walks of life come together in Jesus, that there's no higher ground. Erastus was not any higher than a slave in this city who would become a believer in Jesus. They were all one, and they would share the one common meal. The earliest tradition we have of the Lord's Supper comes from here in Corinth. The church would come together and share that agape meal here in the city of Corinth. People from the high stations and people who were slaves, people who were Greeks and people who were barbarians, people who were Jews and people who were Gentiles, had all been made one in Jesus Christ. People who had had a life of immorality, people who had had a good life, they all came together, for they had been washed in the blood of the Lamb. They had been sanctified by the blood of Jesus. They had been made one in Christ. The church in Corinth is a powerful testimony to God's grace reaching into the darkest cultures of the time. Yes, while there were fabulous public buildings that we have seen, while there was a spectacular fountain in the city, while the Lakeion Way came up from the harbor with its marble and the colonnaded sides, while there was the tremendous Bema and the Temple of Apollo, yet it was an immoral city. But these people had been touched by the power of God's grace. They had forever been changed. The gospel was planted here, and Christianity continued to prosper. Paul encouraged this community to believe in Jesus, to know that they would have life eternal. Their lives were changed, and your life and my life can be changed by the power of the gospel as well. Jesus sent assuring words to Paul when he was concerned, "Don't be afraid." And Jesus says the same words to you today, wherever you might be, "Don't be afraid, for I am with you." Let's pray together. Father, what a tremendous joy it has been to walk the sites here in ancient Corinth, to go up to Acro-Corinth, to think about Paul coming here from the great distances of Athens and bringing the gospel and planting it deeply here in this city. We thank you for the power of the gospel. We thank you for those words, and such were some of you. Indeed, we thank you for the sanctifying presence of the Holy Spirit. We thank you for the justifying blood of Jesus. We pray that you will wash us as well and make us whole and complete in you. Enable us to live for you by the power of your grace, both this day and always, we pray. In Jesus' name, amen. Luke tells us that Paul left the city and went down to the port of Cenchrea to catch a boat to go to Syria. He goes on to say that that boat went to Ephesus, and that's where we'll be going in the next chapter of this series.

0: I'd like to welcome you today to Battles of Faith. My name is David Shin, and I'm here with Steve Wolberg, who's the speaker, director of White Horse Media, based in Fresno, California. He's the author of several books, and we'll be delving into this topic of the supernatural from the biblical perspective. And I'd like to welcome you to our program. You're no stranger to 3ABN, and I've just been fascinated as we've been going through Scripture, unmasking some of the deceptions behind the occult and Wicca and magic and so forth. And I've just been amazed at the pervasive nature that this is taking. It's almost an innocuous thing that is taking society by storm. And I'm just fascinated with what you have to share with us today.
1: Yeah, it looks innocuous. It looks friendly. It looks safe and positive, and that's why so many young people in droves are just getting into the occult and experimenting with magic. But there is a menace behind the magic, and that's why we're doing this special 13-part series dealing with magic and ghosts and the Bible. And we'll be dealing with ghosts a couple programs ahead of us. But today we're going to talk about what I call the dark side of Wicca. Witchcraft is presenting itself to society with a very friendly face. Times have changed. It used to be that people would think about witchcraft and witches, and they thought about old women with big black hats and long noses with warts on their nose and always dressed in black, and they were just, you know, very sinister-looking people. But times have changed. I've read a number of times from an article called Season of the Witch that appeared in World Magazine not too long ago, and it says that followers of Wicca are working hard to erase negative stereotypes of witches and are finding extraordinary success. Today they look more like the good witch Glinda in The Wizard of Oz than the wicked witch of the West. Wicca has grown in numbers, in influence, and entertainment value, and beautiful witches seem to be everywhere. They are hip, they are slick, and they have power. Wicca really transferred to America in the 1960s. It's pretty common knowledge that it really goes back to a British witch named Gerald Gardner. And in the 60s, a couple of his disciples came to America and began to slowly disseminate among the American public the teachings of witchcraft. It was at the same time that the Bewitched series, the TV series, came out, and it became extremely popular. Elizabeth Montgomery, the friendly housewife, you know, who wiggled her nose. 1964 to 1972, it won 23 Emmy Awards, and that program began to make people think more positively of witches, especially housewives, because Elizabeth Montgomery, you know, the Bewitched star, was a housewife. And then after that, you've got Sabrina the Teenage Witch, the Charmed series, Practical Magic with Nicole Kidman and Sandra Bullock, I Married a Witch, again starring Nicole Kidman, and of course Harry Potter. And you can trace the popularity and the inroads of TV programs that make witchcraft out to seem really cool and fun and magic is exciting. You can trace the parallel growth of interest in real witchcraft, especially among teenage girls. And we have seen this just explode in the last few years. I want to put a book on the screen there. There it is right on target. The Truth About Witchcraft Today, it's a popular book. And there you see on the front cover a very slick-looking young lady. Sure. And that is the face of witchcraft today. It's not a dark, sinister face.
0: It's bright.
1: It's very bright. It's a friendly face. And that's one of the reasons why witchcraft is growing. Now, there's another book I want to just mention briefly and then actually read a few things from it. I'm going to do something that often is not done on Christian television, but we'll do it, and we're going to do it for a reason, and I'll make that clear. And the book there is called Teen Witch, Wicca for a New Generation. It's one of many books that are targeting young people to get them involved in witchcraft. I've got that particular book right here, and it's fascinating, David, to see just a few of the things that are actually in this book. The lady that wrote this book is a mother of four. She used to be a Baptist.
0: Former Baptist,
1: and she became a witch. She's a mom, a mother of four, and she has a section in her book here, Teen Witch, which the title there, it says, "This little lamp of mine, I'm going to let it shine." You can see some of her Christian background, you know, coming in. And what she does here is she lists a series of bullets, a series of things under the heading, "Real witches do not do these things." And the first thing she says is, "Real witches do not hurt people physically, mentally, spiritually, or magically." She says, "We're not trying to hurt anybody. We don't take you

0: legal drugs. We do not work black magic. She says she's a promoter of what's called white magic, which is Wicca, a religion that practices witchcraft or white magic. She says that we do not, she says we don't fly in the sky on broomsticks. We buy cars and trucks and stay on the road just like everybody else. If we feel the need to take to the skies, we choose Delta, Northwestern, or American Airlines. She's got a sense of humor. We don't eat babies. We love babies. We want them to grow up big and strong and do good things for people, like hopefully find a cure for AIDS or cancer. We don't kill animals. We're big pet people. We have dogs and cats, gerbils, bunnies, etc., and they all live long, happy lives, and they see the vet regularly. She says we don't tell fibs or big whopper lies. We don't get into sexual perversions. We don't drink or use blood in any way from animals or from ourselves or from any person alive or dead. Now, some people in the occult do this, but those that are generally in the Wiccan stream, which is the most popular, she says, we don't do anything like this. We don't change our hair color in the blink of an eye. We go to the grocery store and buy hair dye to cover the gray just like your mother does. She says, we don't steal. We don't take part in any criminal behavior. We don't summon demons, and we don't believe in Satan. These are some of the teachings of this particular lady. And there's a lot of other books like this that, you know, promote these things and say, look, we're not into the dark stuff. We're not into black magic. That's right. We're into white witchcraft, and we are trying to stand for good things. And I want to, I don't think it's unfair for us as Christians to acknowledge, you know, that there are some things that people out there who get into this stand up for that are not evil. And many of them are not evil people. They're trying to, you know, find a spiritual path. They may live right next door to you. They may be a relative of yours. They may be your boss or someone that you know closely. Mm-hmm.
1: I know someone that just reminds me of reading through this book. There's someone that I know that was one of our schools. She was a nice young lady, very engaging, positive personality, but she was involved in Wicca. Her mom had brought her into it, and when you meet her face to face, you would think this is a very sanguine individual, very bright, happy individual. The kids loved her. And so this is almost a makeover, I would say, of witchcraft into the 21st century.
0: That's right. It's witchcraft with a new face. That is the face that is being presented by this book and by many other books. And I want to make it very clear, as I just read those things, that I am very concerned that there is a dark side behind even white magic, which these people actually themselves don't really understand. They are promoting Wicca with a smile, with a friendly face. And when I read my Bible, and I want to make this very clear, that according to this book, it is really Satan with a smile. There is a dark side, and that's what we're going to talk about today. There is a dark side of Wicca. In spite of the fact that many of them are standing up for good things. They believe in the environment, helping the environment. There are Wiccan charities that are springing up. I have a friend, she said to me not too long ago, she said, my aunt is a Wiccan. And she said, she's my favorite aunt. And she said, I love her to death. She's a wonderful person, a nice person. I don't agree with what she's doing, but she's a really nice lady. And I think that it's a fair thing for Christians to do, to realize that there are many people out there that are getting into this, that you know, think they're getting into something that's good and friendly and positive, and they're doing the best they can. But what we're here to do is to show that there is a dark side that they don't understand themselves, and that side is very, very real and very dangerous. And we here on 3ABN in this program, we don't promote any kind of witchcraft or sorcery or magic. And that includes black magic, and it also includes white magic, because white magic, in fact, is even more dangerous, because it presents itself as being friendly, whereas underneath it, there are spiritual forces that are out to destroy people that get involved in this, and we're here to sound the warning.
1: So there's a lot of people, like you were saying, that are sincere, that are evidently involved in society, promoting the goodwill of society, like this book mentioned, but you're saying that there's a danger behind
0: this,
1: and that's what this program's all about, saying that, hey, you are dabbling in something that you don't know yourself about, and we're not out to bash witches, like you said, in the first
0: place,
1: but we're here as a warning from the Word of God, showing that there is a power

0: are beyond this that is taking you down a road that you may not want to go later.
1: That's exactly right. One of the reasons why witchcraft is growing, Wicca is growing, is because they say it's white magic, which means they're trying to cast good spells, not bad spells. They're not practicing black magic, only white magic. That's what they believe. That's their line. That's what they're promoting. But the truth is, this book, the Bible, doesn't differentiate between black magic and white magic. It says that all magic, all witchcraft, all spells, all sorcery are all doorways to the demonic, and they are all extremely dangerous. Now, I want to, if you have a Bible out there, I'd like to direct you to the book of Galatians, chapter 5. We have looked in the past in this series, we've looked at the book of Exodus and seen the battle between God and the magicians at the time of Moses. We've seen it in the book of Acts. We've seen it in the book of Revelation about sorcerers going into the lake of fire. We've seen in Daniel chapter 2 the weakness of the magicians and the sorcerers of Babylon who couldn't understand the dream that was given to King Nebuchadnezzar. But Daniel could because he had a connection with God. And now we're going to look at Galatians chapter 5, where Paul talks about a battle. He talks about a struggle. And that's what this program is called, Battles of Faith. And there is a battle, and it's right here in the Bible, in Galatians chapter 5, verse 16, where Paul says, "This I say then, walk in the Spirit, and you will not fulfill the lust of the flesh. For the flesh lusts against the Spirit, and the Spirit against the flesh. And these are contrary the one to the other." So here it's drawing a line, and it's saying there's the flesh on the one side, and there's the Holy Spirit on the other side, and these two are at odds. There's a conflict. There's a clash. It says they're against each other. And the flesh is something that we've been born with. As cute as your baby is or your kids are, unless they're born from above, we're just naturally born of the flesh. And the flesh is really like a term in the Bible that refers to just going the natural way, just going the way of your heart, doing what your flesh, your natural desires want to do. And the reason why it's called the flesh is because the sinful, natural human nature tends downward, like a river going downstream. It's the pull down. I have a garden. I've recently gotten into gardening. It's restful for me to go out and plant some peas and some tomatoes, and we've got some squash growing and some lettuce, and my two-year-old, he just loves to take a seed and stick it in the ground. He gets so excited to plant a seed. And there's so many lessons from gardens and from seeds, and one big lesson is that if you don't do anything, the weeds are going to grow.
0: Naturally.
1: You know, you have to cultivate the soil, but if you do nothing, those weeds will just grow and they'll take over. And that's the way the flesh is. That's the way the natural human tendency is. And it's interesting, more than interesting, it's significant and it's life-changing to go down in Galatians 5 and to look at the list of what are the works of the flesh. Okay. And let's take a look at this. Galatians 5, 19. Paul specifically says, the works of the flesh are these. Here they are. They're manifest, which are adultery, number one, fornication, number two, that's sex outside of marriage, uncleanness, number three, lasciviousness, or just a loose, lustful way of living. And then verse 20 says, idolatry, putting things ahead of God. And then what's the next word that's listed there?
0: Sorcery.
1: That's right. Okay, your Bible says sorcery. Mine says witchcraft. Galatians 5:20 says witchcraft. Now, it doesn't say just black witchcraft. It doesn't say only dark witchcraft. Mm-hmm. It just says witchcraft. The Bible doesn't say there's white magic, which is okay, and then there's black magic, which you need to stay away from. The Bible doesn't say that. Those that are into witchcraft, into Wicca, they say that, but the Bible doesn't say that. The Bible says witchcraft itself is a work of the flesh. And then it lists other works of the flesh. Hatred, and that's interesting too, hatred. If you hate witches, that's a work of the flesh. So we don't want to be involved in witchcraft, but we don't want to hate witches either.
0: Sure.
1: You know, we need to recognize they're people, they're human beings, and many of them are trying to do many right things. And it's no sin to acknowledge that, to be fair, but we need to point out the dangers, and that's what we're doing right here. It's not the people, it's the craft itself. Witchcraft, and then it goes on and lists, okay, hatred, variance, emulations, wrath, strife, seditions, heresies. Heresies, that's another interesting term. Did you know that there are quote-unquote Christians that are practicing witchcraft? There are Christian witches out there today, and there's a whole growing movement of people that are trying to integrate Christianity and the craft together. The Bible says don't do that. It's all a work

0: of the flesh. Mm-hmm. And then as you keep going, and this is the solemn part, Paul continues and says, he mentions envies, murders, drunkenness, revelings, and such like, of which I tell you before, as I have also told you in time past, that they which do such things shall not inherit the kingdom of God.
1: That's solemn.
0: Now, this is a solemn text, and Paul is very clear, witchcraft is a work of the flesh, and those that are doing it, Paul says, will not inherit the kingdom of God. Mm-hmm. So we're dealing with a life and death matter, and it doesn't matter how friendly of a face, mm-hmm. Witches put on. The people may be nice, not smoking, not drinking, not getting into sexual perversions. These are good things. But when it comes to practicing witchcraft itself, mm-hmm. Doing their rituals and preparing their potions and practicing their magic and drawing their circles and whatever they do, and summoning the spirits that they summon in their rituals, this is a real danger. Mm. And the Bible refers to the whole category of witchcraft as a work of the flesh, which means that it tends downward. Many people get into what they consider to be white witchcraft, but it doesn't take long, David. It doesn't take long until they start moving in an area that gets darker and darker and darker mm. and darker. Mm. And they have no protection against these things. I read an article some time ago called Protection Magic, where people that are into witchcraft are discussing how sometimes they feel dark forces coming over their lives and harassing them, and they hear voices in their heads, and they have to deal with these things, and they struggle with these things, so they think, what do we do? And the article that I read says, well, one way to deal with this is by laughing. Mm. Laugh and have a positive attitude, think good thoughts. And the other option was to cast a good spell against the negative forces, and this is what they're trying to accomplish. But they don't realize that you can't fight evil with mm-hmm. evil. Witchcraft itself is a work of the flesh. It itself tends downward. And the more you get involved in it, even though you think it's a friendly face and you start thinking you're practicing white magic, it won't be long until mm-hmm. forces move in and take control and pull you down. And that's what God is warning about here, and it's very clear. It is the work of the flesh. And those who do it will not inherit the kingdom of God.
1: So it seems like, if I'm understanding you correct, up to this point, Paul delineates that there's two entities within our human nature, the flesh and the spirit.
0: That's right.
1: And these are at odds.
0: They're in conflict
1: with one another. And then he defines what specifically is the works of the flesh, and one of those is witchcraft. And categorically, it doesn't matter whether it's white magic, doesn't matter whether it's dark magic, dark witchcraft, or white witchcraft, it says categorically, this is a work of the flesh. And if you engage in these things, you will lose your salvation.
0: That's
1: you will
0: right.
1: not inherit
0: That's
1: the kingdom
0: right.
1: of God.
0: To call it white magic is a deceptive distinction. It's a deceptive distinction. Now, in verse 22, mm-hmm. Paul gives the other side, and he says the fruit of the Spirit, and this is the Holy Spirit. It is love. It is joy, it is peace, it is long-suffering, gentleness, goodness, faith, meekness, and temperance, or self-control.
1: What a contrast.
0: That's right. And so you have the flesh that goes wherever it wants to go, which pulls down ultimately. And then you've got the Holy Spirit that lifts us up and that is full of love and joy and peace. I have a personal friend of mine. We keep in touch fairly regularly, and her name is Pam, and she has quite a testimony. She grew up in the church, and then she got involved in witchcraft. She felt the pull to get into the craft, and she did it. And she emailed me an email some time ago where she told me her story. Mm-hmm. And it's quite amazing. She says here that she was a Wiccan. She had books, the wand, the cauldron, the candles, the altar, the jewelry, the ruins, everything, thousands of dollars worth of witchcraft paraphernalia that she was very deeply involved in. She said, I think most people are attracted to Wicca for the same reason that I was, the need for power. And that's what we've talked about, the appeal of power. And then she says, the need for power to protect yourself, but also the need to worship, and especially the need to belong. The need to belong is great. And so she got into it for those reasons. And then she says, the insidious part is that when you get involved in witchcraft,

power is actually taken away. And the protection that you think you're getting is all a facade. It's an illusion. It's a deception. Wicca is not a game to play at. It is pure witchcraft and entirely of the devil. There are some who argue that there is white or good magic, and there is also black or evil magic. That's what the woman who wrote that book, who left Christianity and went into witchcraft, that's what she says. And then my friend

0: presence was coming over me. It was like all of a sudden my thoughts became dark, my emotions became muted, and I felt like I was all powerful. This was her experience. When the spirits of the craft got into her, it made her think that she was powerful, but she was losing her emotions, and she was being moved into a direction of darkness. And then she says, there was a pretty amazing chain of events that took me from right out of the midst of witchcraft to facing Jesus Christ head on. And then she says, God's hand has been on my life for a lot of years, but I had no clue. And then as we discussed, the two of us, all these TV programs that are promoting witchcraft as a positive thing, these books that are making witchcraft look like a cool chick woman with a smile, a professional lady like we showed that cover a while ago, then Pam responded to this, and she said, it overwhelms me. All these kids being sucked into the devil's hands, he must be delighted. They are like lambs going to the slaughter.
1: Wow.
0: Lambs being led to the slaughter. Wow. Now, here's a woman that, that knows. She's been there. She's done that. She thought it was a good thing. She thought it was a friendly thing. She thought it would be something that would empower her life. But as she got in, she got hooked, and forces got into her that pulled her down. Now she says here in the final parts of this email, she said, it hasn't been more than a few weeks since I have absolutely turned myself over to Christ. It overwhelms me when I think about where I've been and where I am now. She learned what the Bible says in Galatians 5 about the dangers of witchcraft, that it is a work of the flesh, and those that do it will not inherit the kingdom of God. She learned, verse 22, that the fruit of the Holy Spirit is love and joy and peace. And she found a love and peace in her life when she surrendered her heart to God, that it just isn't available in witchcraft. Mm-hmm. It's just not there. Mm-hmm. You know, a lot of the people are friendly people, but as you get in, if you think about it, or as they get into it, I've never been into it. I don't need to get into it to check it out. We don't need to experiment and dabble with these kind of things to find out. Some people who get in, many people never get out. Mm-hmm. And I don't even want to get started. I've got a 2-year-old boy. When he gets older, I don't want him dabbling in this. Mm-hmm. I don't want him watching these programs that promote witchcraft as something cool and fun and friendly for kids. Mm-hmm. I don't want him reading those books. I don't want him being deceived by white magic. I want him to read his Bible and to know what the Bible says, that all witchcraft is a work of the flesh. It's dangerous. Stay out of it, or you'll lose your soul because of it. That's what the Bible says. And then I want him to know that God has something better, something much, much more positive and powerful, and it is the power of the Holy Spirit. And that's where true love, joy, and peace comes in. And there really is, it's not in the craft. It's in the cross. Peace and love is not in the craft, it's in the cross of Jesus Christ. And my friend Pam learned that by experience. She's been there, she's done that. She knows, and we can learn a lesson from her experience.
1: I think there's a lot of people out there that want to have love, joy, peace, long-suffering, all the attributes of the Spirit in their life, and the deception is, with this makeover of white witchcraft, is that it says, hey, if you dabble in white witchcraft, it's more innocuous. It will give you joy. It will give you peace. It will give you all these bright things. But as we've seen in the illustration of Pam, she went into it expecting one thing and found that it was the opposite side. It was the carnal nature. It was the flesh that appealed to. That's the deception.
0: It feeds the flesh. And I mean, there is a certain, it's true that there is a certain freedom, a sense of freedom in doing whatever you want to do. But that freedom is ultimately an illusion, and it brings a person into bondage. Mm-hmm. I mean, in the Garden of Eden, which we'll be discussing later on a different program, mm-hmm. Satan said that if you eat the forbidden fruit, mm-hmm. you won't die and you'll be God. Mm-hmm. You'll be your own God. You can do whatever you want. You'll know good and evil, mm-hmm. and you will rise to a higher level of experience. Mm-hmm. Try it. Take a bite. Mm-hmm. That's what the serpent said, and Eve thought, hey, that sounds good. Looks good. The serpent looks nice. You know, he's mm-hmm. a friendly looking serpent. He has a melodious voice. He's smiling in the tree, and I think I'll try it. Mm-hmm. And she took a bite of that fruit, and then her eyes were opened. Mm-hmm. But instead of rising to a higher state of existence, she realized that she was naked, and she was in sin, mm-hmm. and a cold sense of guilt crept over her soul. Mm-hmm. And that was the beginning of all the problems that have ever hit planet Earth. Mm-hmm. It all started right there with the deception of a serpent and a woman trying to be her own God. Mm-hmm. And that's really, if you study witchcraft, I mean, that's what they teach. They teach there's no death and you

0: you're God, you're a goddess, and you worship the goddess. And there's a sense of freedom there, a certain sense.
1: That's not real.
0: But it's not real. It's not solid. It doesn't last. And it just, you have no protection, no barrier. Mm. So it just pulls you right into the darkness. And I can promise you that what may start out to look white will slowly get darker and darker and darker and darker. I have another friend of mine named Shay, and she told me that she was involved in witchcraft. But she said it got darker. It got dark fast. Mm-hmm. And that's why she got out. She said, this is not for me. You know. And now she's in the light, praise God, the pure light of the Lord Jesus Christ.
1: Now, in the last few seconds here, Steve, we've talked about the darkness and the dangers of white witchcraft. Now, what about a person that wants to experience the joy of the Spirit? What could you tell them to them in the last few seconds we have on this program?
0: Okay, sure. We've read in our Bibles that in Galatians 5:22, the Scripture says the fruit of the Spirit is love. We need to make a choice to turn from the darkness and to just pray a prayer and ask God to come into our lives and to give us the Holy Spirit and to bring His light. I remember one time my little boy, Seth, was about, I don't know, maybe 7 months old, and he was in the middle of the night crying and crying and crying, and he wouldn't stop crying. And I got out of bed and I grabbed him and I carried him around the house, and I was just, you know, talking to him, hoping he would stop crying. And finally I started singing a little song. I just sang, "For God so loved the world that He gave His only begotten Son. For God so loved the world that He gave His only begotten Son." As I sang this song, first of all, he stopped crying. And second of all, it just, my heart was flooded with a sense of God's love for my little boy, for me, and in giving His own Son to die for our sins. Mm. And that's the choice we need to make. Turn from sin, open your heart, let Jesus and His love come into your life. Mm. And that's what'll change you, because He loves you. There's no love in witchcraft like the love of Jesus Christ.
1: Well, we're about out of time. Thank you so much for sharing with us today. And it's my appeal to you as we go through this series in Battles of Faith to give your life to Jesus Christ. There is no power in this world that can give you that sense of peace. And it's our prayer that you will live by every word that proceeds from the mouth of God. Join us again next time for another edition of Battles of Faith.

see. There is one who never leaves me, though life's trials often grieve me. As I fix my eyes on Jesus, I'm never